Kirby will not return this year in response to poor silver salmon runs in the Kenai River. The Kenai Chamber of Commerce and Visitor Center, which hosts the competition each year, announced the decision last week. This year's derby was scheduled to happen the second week of September. The annual event is billed as the world's most responsible fishing tournament. That's because it awards prizes based on a fish weight that is closest to a random number. That's instead of awarding the biggest fish caught, which organizers say can incentivize harmful catch and release strategies. In the chamber's announcement, Executive Director Samantha Springer said the decision to cancel the derby was difficult, but aligns with the competition's commitment to responsible fishing. The announcement came the same day the Alaska Department of Fish and Game extended limits on the Kenai River silver salmon sport fishery. Traditionally, the fishery bag limit increases from 2 large fish to 3 large fish on September 1st. The department is keeping the limit to 2 fish through the end of November. Like the derby, the department says its decision is due to a below-average silver run. The state says that indicates weak returns to Cook Inlet. Patrick Fowler is a fisheries management coordinator for the state. He says the department does not count the Kenai River's coho run the same way it counts other salmon species, like king and sockeye. Instead, Fowler says they use several data points to determine when a run may be lower than usual. Fowler says the combination of data points suggests this year's silver salmon run is stronger than in 2024, but weaker than last year. In the press release, the chamber says it will consider hosting the 2027 Derby earlier in the year. The announcement comes on the heels of a lackluster sockeye season in the Kenai River, and as the river's king fishery remains closed outright due to poor runs. On August 10th, the last day the state counted fish for Kenai River late-run sockeye, a little over 1 million fish had been counted. That's lower than the cumulative counts for each of the last 4 years, and about a quarter of how many were counted during last year's record season. This story was provided by KDLL's Ashlyn O'Hara. The National Congress of American Indians is bringing tribal leaders together to identify priorities for an upcoming federal consultation on violence against women. NCAI's Violence Against Women Task Force will host 2 consultation meetings for tribal leaders and organizations. The meetings will help participants develop talking points and strategies ahead of the Justice Department's annual government-to-government consultation with tribal nations. That consultation is led by the Office on Violence Against Women and provides tribal leaders an opportunity to raise concerns and priorities directly with federal officials. NCAI will hold one of its preparatory meetings virtually and another in person at the Tulalip Resort in Washington State. The organization says both will focus on issues tribal leaders want addressed during the federal consultation. On this day in 1830, Chickasaw leaders signed the Treaty of Franklin with the United States in Tennessee. The agreement called for the Chickasaw Nation to give up its remaining homelands east of the Mississippi River in exchange for suitable territory west of Arkansas. But the agreement allowed Chickasaw representatives to inspect the proposed western lands before relocation. They ultimately determined the land was unsuitable. I'm Jill Freitas.

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2: This is Fresh Air. I'm Tanya Mosley. Think about how much of your life you spend on hold. Filling out the same information on government forms over and over, maybe waiting at the DMV, the pharmacy, or the polls, sometimes for hours, even as technology has made nearly everything else faster. My guest, journalist Annie Lowry, has a name for what all of this waiting means. She calls it the time tax, the hours we lose to paperwork, phone calls, appointments, and lines, trying to obtain benefits we qualify for and exercise rights guaranteed to us. Annie argues in her new book that this isn't simply bureaucratic dysfunction. Sometimes making a system difficult is the point. And the people charged the most are often those with the least amount of time and the fewest resources to spare. Poor people, the sick, and the disabled. And right now, this tax is climbing. New paperwork and work requirements have already cut more than 3.5 million Americans from food assistance, and the numbers are still growing. Annie Lowry is a staff writer at The Atlantic, where she covers economic policy. Her first book, Give People Money, is about universal basic income. Her new book is The Time Tax, How the Government Wastes Our Time and How to Fix It. Annie Lowry, welcome back to Fresh Air.
3: I am so excited to be back.
2: And I'm excited to talk with you, and we're going to try to get through this conversation without you or I becoming enraged, because what you lay out here is completely frustrating, and it's more than frustrating. It impacts people's daily lives. You have spent nearly two decades reporting on economic policy, so you also understand how these systems work. But when did all of this stop looking like an unavoidable fact of life and really started looking like a tax?
3: I remember shortly after I had moved to Washington, D.C., I was a young reporter meeting a group of homeless veterans.

That's a song called Chauffeur, whose title works as a job description and a metaphor. Apparently, the Womack sisters took a number of jobs over the years to finance their recording, including doing some Uber driving. The lyric is about taking control of one's career, no longer being a passenger, getting behind the wheel. While this new release is being positioned as the sisters' debut, I've been aware of various songs and EPs they've released over the past decade, and what strikes me about this album is that it's got their best songwriting, and for the first time, they transcend nostalgia. Yes, the music is rooted in 1960s soul, but their crisp, tight harmonies possess an urgency and immediacy that speaks to the world we're living in right now.

0: down, then meet me on common ground.
1: Tomorrow on Fresh Air, we get a slightly early start celebrating the centennial of John Coltrane's birth. We'll talk with his son, Ravi Coltrane, who is also a tenor saxophonist. Ravi was two when his father died. He'll describe how John Coltrane's music and his absence shaped his life. I hope you can join us. To keep up with what's on the show and get highlights of our interviews, follow us on Instagram at NPR Fresh Air. Fresh Air's executive producer is Sam Brigger. Our technical director and engineer is Audrey Bentham. Our engineer today is Adam Staniszewski. Our interviews and reviews are produced and edited by Phyllis Myers, Anne-Marie Baldonado, Lauren Krenzel, Teresa Madden, Monique Nazareth, Thea Challoner, Susan Nyakundi, Anna Bauman, and Nico Gonzalez-Whistler. Our digital media producer is Molly C.V. Nesper. Roberta Shorrock directs the show. With Terry Gross, I'm Tanya Mosley.
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1: Riverdance was wild. It was a you had to be there moment when it arrived stateside from Dublin in the 90s. 3 decades later, and 30 million people have seen the show. Coming up for Sense of Place Dublin, Raina talks to principal dancer Jason O'Neill about how hard it is to make the cut.
2: The numbers to get into Riverdance are so small. It's like the 1%. You just don't think you're good enough or you're going to make it. And I just thought it was a pipe dream.
1: But first, we visit the Chieftains on their home turf of Dublin for a 2019 session with the 6-time Grammy winners. The band was founded by Paddy Maloney, who grew up with the sounds of traditional music.
3: My mother bought me this whistle for 1 shilling and 9 pence in the old days. And that's how I got started.
1: And you get treated to a performance by the Chieftains from Windmill Lane Studios. It's a good hang for Sense of Place Dublin on World Cafe. Ah, oh, very good. Glad you're here.

Welcome one, welcome all. It's World Cafe. I am Kaleo, and it is Sense of Place. We're spending some quality time in Dublin again. And when we were last there in 2019, we hung out with the Chieftains. The band was formed in 1962, and part of founding member Paddy Maloney's original vision was to take the special music thing that happens in pubs and homes and kitchens and streets of Ireland and show it to the world. Eventually, the Chieftains even made it to outer space. They sent instruments up with NASA astronaut Katie Coleman to the International Space Station. They were the first Western band to play the Great Wall of China, and they are six-time Grammy winners. We met up with the Chieftains in Dublin at the iconic Windmill Lane.

Main Studios for a live performance. Former cafe host Talia Schlanger talks with the ever-charming Patty in just a moment. But first, here's a medley from the Chieftains on World Cafe.

0: The Chieftains live for World Cafe. That was Patty Maloney on the step dancing, right?
1: I
0: thought we could maybe fool our radio audience. Welcome to World Cafe. Oh my goodness, Patty, that's tremendous. Would you introduce the musicians that we've just heard play for us here?
1: Right, okay. Yes. Sean Keane on the fiddle here from Dublin. That's Sean. Helping us out, Redmond O'Toole, playing 8-string guitar and lots of other instruments. And from County Laois, the beautiful mountains of the Slieve Bloom Mountains, playing harp, Trina Marshall. Chieftains, 57 years now together. Kevin Connett from Dublin. From the west of Ireland, from Roscommon, emigrated to Mayo, opened up a pub in Westport, and terrible points. Anyway, he plays a great flute, Matt Malloy. I'm Paddy Maloney, and I come from Dublin, the best city in the world, up the Dubs every time.
0: And Paddy, who is step dancing for us?
1: Of course, yes, that's... the Pulaski, Nathan Pulaski, the two brothers, not normally, but Nathan anyway, living in Connemara now.
0: Patty, would you do me a favor and just paint us a little bit of a picture of how you learned folk music in the house that you would have grown up in?
1: Yeah, in my grandparents' house up on the Slieve Bloom Mountains in the lovely centre of Ireland there, where Trina comes from, in fact. And... there was all this music. My grandfather played the flute, there was storytelling and singing, of course, lots of singing going on. But then back home in Dublin, where I was born, my mother bought me this whistle for 1 shilling and 9 pence in the old days. And that's how I got started. And then eventually onto the pipes for 3 or 4 years later.
0: So when you had the original visions for what the Chieftains would be, what did you want people outside of Ireland to understand about the country that you came from through the music that you're making?
1: Well, there wasn't very many musicians. There was great musicians, but nobody got to hear them, you know, and the places where Matt came from and everybody here. One thing with the Chieftains, having played solo and that sort of thing, and the combination of instruments is what I was very interested in, sort of going back in time, in fact, you know, and picking, in fact, the instruments that are the music was composed for, the real traditional Irish music. And I had a great draw for this, you know, and I wanted this great folk art to be heard all over the world. One big concert in 1975 at the Albert Hall in London. And after that, we pulled up the stakes and went full time. There was just a fantastic reception from 6,000 people.
0: And you had been working in accounting before that, right? When you say you went full time in 1975, like you quit your accounting, is that right? Are you laughing?
1: I'm getting a slag in here from the mic.
0: What's happening over here? Accounting in earnest, okay. Yeah, this might be a little bit more fun, I think. Oh,
1: absolutely. Maybe. It's been a great musical journey.
0: Good. So the next song we're going to hear you do, Here's a Health to the Company. What can you tell us about this one?
1: Well, I pass you over to the gentleman himself who's going to sing the song, and it's called, it's a drinking song, Here's a Health to the Company. I noticed there's no glasses going around.
2: I know.
1: A barrel of stout would be grand now. Anyway, I'll pass you over to Kevin, who's going to sing Here's a Health
3: well, as
1: to
3: Paddy
1: the Company.
3: Said, yeah, this is, Paddy said, this is a drinking song, but it's also a song of friendship. And I've no drink here, so I can't... The chorus suggests we should all drink out of one glass, but that would be a bit difficult with so many of you there.

0: Thank you.
1: Performing live in Dublin at Windmill Lane Recording Studios, that is the Chieftains. That was Here's a Health to the Company. More with the band in just a moment. They'll talk about working with the Rolling Stones. Patty will tell me all about their trip to China to play on the Great Wall. And we'll talk about their love of traditional American folk music. More with the Chieftains when we get back to World Cafe.

Welcome back to World Cafe. I am Kaleo. It's Sense of Place Dublin, and we are listening to a 2019 conversation with Patty Maloney of the Chieftains. Our Talia Schlanger had a chance to speak with Patty and hear the band play at Windmill Lane Studios in Dublin. Let's return to the stage for another live performance, and I think you'll know exactly what this song is in just a few seconds.

0: by World Cafe with a song I think that we recognized. Anybody out here recognize it? Oh, yeah. Yeah? What was it, Patty?
1: Cotton Eye Joe. Yes, Cotton Eye Joe. And a tune we got, incidentally, many years ago in Austin in Texas. Somebody played a tape of it for us, and we recognized that it has some Irish connection. And that's why it has a reel in the middle, the mountaintop.
0: So tell me what this is an American traditional song that people, I think there are people who had said that they had heard it before the American Civil War, like before the 1860s even. This is a really old American song. What does American traditional music have in common to you with Irish traditional music?
1: Well, there's so much of it, and we've made three albums, in fact, sort of getting together with other great American musicians and singers, Ricky Skaggs, Emmylou Harris, and Earl Scruggs, and you name them, you know. We went over and did this album that called Another Country, and teamed up with these tremendous artists. And the album, in fact, got 2 or 6 Grammys. I have to show off. Yes.
0: That's for those who aren't great at math. As Patty is, because he was an accountant, but that's 1/3 of your Grammys.
1: It is indeed.
0: So that's incredible. You said a reel happened in the middle of that song, in the middle of Cotton Eye Joe. I think that we think we know what the structures are of traditional Irish music, but would you maybe give us a little bit of a lesson on jig reel?
1: Yeah, well, the reel is in 4/4, you know, mm-hmm. And that particular Cotton Eye Joe, my grandmother used to sing a song to us, put us asleep. Did you wash your father's shirt? And did you wash it clean? And did you wash your father's shirt? And diddly idle dum, you know, and so on. And it's the same tune, you know. There's so many different, tremendous variety of rhythms and types of tunes attached to traditional music, you know. Oh, yeah, ham, butter, and eggs. Ham, butter, and rashes, sausages. Ham, butter, and eggs. Ham, butter, and rashes, and sausages.
0: What's that?
1: If you want to teach, yeah, go ahead, Trina.
2: If you're trying to teach the rhythm of a jig, it's basically 6 quavers or 6 small beats in. So it's basically 1, 2, 3, 4, 5, 6. 1, 2, 3, 4, 5, 6. So when you're teaching that to kids, we always say rashers and sausages, rashers and sausages, rashers and sausages. To which to Irish, we always have rashers and sausages in the morning. So so that's how you would teach rashers and sausages. It's like bacon and.
0: Oh yeah, forgive me. I was gonna say forgive me for being a bit dumb about this. So what's a rashers and?
2: It's basically like a slice of bacon.
0: Slice of bacon.
2: It's
0: got
2: a rasher.
0: Got it. Bacon and sausages. Okay.
2: Yeah. So rashers and sausage. And for the reel, what we can use is Coca-Cola, Coca-Cola, Coca-Cola, Coca-Cola, Coca-Cola. So.
3: That well-known Irish drink, Coca-Cola.
2: Yeah. So that's a way that makes it easy to teach the difference in the rhythm between the reel and the jig.
0: The chieftains here on World Cafe, Patty Maloney, ringleader, culprit, as he called himself. So the chieftains, among your many remarkable achievements, were the first band ever, and I'm fascinated by this, the first ever Western group to play on the Great Wall of China.
1: That's 1983. Right. That's
0: 1983,
1: yes.
0: Yeah. Yes. So at that point, politically speaking, you had to be invited, I believe, by the Chinese government to play.
1: Right.
0: In that place. So how did that happen?
1: Yeah, they got to hear about us in London. In fact, we were doing a concert in London, and they approached our management at the time, said, listen, any chance to... They would come to China. They'd love to have this cultural exchange. What I want to do is to mix the Irish music with the Chinese music as well. So we sent them a tape of Irish tunes, and not what Sean Potts used to say, they didn't send it back. Yeah. The late Sean Potts used to say that. But there was different caroling tunes and different jigs. But we also learned off some Chinese music as well. And they sent us this tune called Full of Joy. It's one of their Chinese pieces and famous songs, you know. So We didn't put any Irish music to it. We just played it as it was. But we had a fantastic time over there. We were there for 3 weeks. And we've been back there several times. In fact, 2 years ago, we went back. And it was great to meet up with some of the fans. They had our album, our number one album, that we made in whatever it was, 62, for signature. And a group of them played the Boron that Kevin plays. They had a Boron. So Irish music has taken on big in China as well as Japan and places like that. Anyway, the tune Full of Joy is one of the great pieces that we've been playing ever since, you know.
0: Brilliant. Will you play us Full of Joy?
1: We will indeed, yeah.
0: Okay, good. Oh, and sorry, before we do, I should say for people on the radio, the Boron is the drum instrument. And oh, there we go. There's the Boron.

0: The Irish traditional gong. I know it's not very polite to talk about age, but if it's
1: you're talking about me pipes now or me?
0: Yeah, we could talk about the pipes first.
1: Yeah, these are over 100 years old.
0: Okay.
1: Yeah.
0: And, really?
1: Still going strong.
2: Same as
0: where do
2: himself.
0: They come from? Who or is that inherited? What's that?
2: Same as himself.
1: There, you know, I used to be 6 foot tall before I joined this band. You know, cut me down to size.
0: No, let's okay. First, let's talk about the pipes. These 100-year-old pipes. Who did you inherit that from? Them from?
1: I started when I was about 9. I'd had a different sets of pipes. You know, this one I picked up in Dublin any 40, 50 years ago, and it's been going ever since. I change around chanter sometimes to suit fingering and. Temperature, it's very temperamental, like a lot of people I know. But I have to get different reeds. For instance, if I play in Colorado, in Denver, I have to find somebody down there with a set of pipes and with a reed made there because it's the dry, like in Scottsdale, places like that in the States, and or Utah. Strangely enough, like Japan and China was perfect. I had no problems there at all, you know. I think it was the moisture. It loves a drink, you know. And and it doesn't like leaving Ireland for that reason.
0: So for people who are hearing this on the radio, they're hearing a sound that might sound to them like you're blowing into a pipe, but you're not. You're playing it with your hands. Can
1: yes,
0: you just
1: there's a bellows that pumps the wind into the bags, and
0: which you've got underneath
1: yeah,
0: your,
1: on my
0: your
1: right
0: elbow
1: arm,
0: there.
1: Yeah. And
0: yeah.
1: Yes, squeeze the bag, then hopefully out she comes.
0: There you go. Okay, so the pipes are 100 years old. And you yourself are quite a bit younger than
1: yeah,
0: that.
1: Yeah, I'm counting backwards at the moment.
0: Okay, good.
1: Yeah, I reached the big age over there.
0: You did?
1: Recently, yes.
0: Happy birthday.
1: Thank you very much. Thank you. Thank you. We'll have a party afterwards, right?
0: Will we? What did you do? How did you celebrate 80?
1: I took it easy, you know. I didn't want to sort of blow. So just a lot of friends went to a restaurant and had some lovely red wine, which I have a great passion for.
0: Good. Being a touring musician and being a professional musician is a demanding thing to do, I think, right?
1: That's yeah.
0: Yeah. So yeah. How does that square with being in your eighth decade?
1: I know. I can't believe it. You know, it just crept up on me, you know?
0: Yeah.
1: And I couldn't believe it. It's just coming up there. And I've still got stuff to do. Like, we have concerts and they're looking at 2020 now, you know, and did I tell you? I forgot to tell the boys about it. So, I mean, there are things we've been offered a big concert with the Los Angeles Symphony Orchestra in 2020. So looking forward to that.
0: May you do all that in great health for a long, long, long time to come, huh?
1: Thank you so much.
0: Yeah.
1: Thank you.
0: So the last song that we're going to hear you play today is connected to a band that started in the very same year that the Chieftains was formed.
1: 6 months after us.
0: Oh, they were okay. So they're the Babies. Yeah. They're a little known band called the Rolling Stones. 1962, they formed, and yeah. So did the Chieftains.
1: Yeah.
0: And so tell me what the connection is between the Chieftains, the Rolling Stones, and the Room that we are in right now here in Dublin.
1: Indeed, yeah. When we did an album called The Long Black Veil, which is still one of our big popular albums, and Mick Jagger, we got a honky tonk piano over there by that wall, and he played this piano and recorded a great version of The Long Black Veil. But the following evening, we had the Stones, the whole band. Didn't think they were coming. Didn't come till 7 o'clock in the evening, you know. And we were saying to ourselves, "Oh my God, it's not going to happen." But they came with their entourage and everything, and it was just like one big party, in fact, you know. And it went on till all hours, and about 1 o'clock, I was saying to Brian Masterson, our engineer, "Listen, we have to get them to press the button, you know, sometime soon, to get this tune called The Rocky Road to Dublin." And Kevin eventually ended up singing the song.
2: Initially, Ron Wood at the time was living in Clane in County Kildare, an hour and a half from here. And because he was living in Clane, I actually changed the words because he was to be the singer on this.
1: Yeah.
2: And I changed the word from Left the Girls of Tuam, which is in Galway, which is the original song, to Left the Girls of Clane.
1: There we go.
2: And then when he heard it, he said, oh, I can't sing that. So I ended up singing
0: it. So you got to sing
2: yeah.
0: it.
2: Anyway.
0: But just tell me what the song title is that you're going to play
1: for
0: us.
1: Going to start with a song called Mogilamar, My Great Hero, which Sting actually sang on the album as well. Half in Irish, half in English, in fact. And after that, we go into the rocky road to Dublin, as I usually say, stone by stone. And then finishing up with a reel and a bit of a dance, I hope, from that great dancer you saw earlier on, Nathan Polatsky, who does a style of dancing, I meant to say, called the Ottawa Valley style of dancing. And that's where he's from.
0: And in yeah, Canada.
1: In Canada, yeah. There we go. Don't be smiling.
0: All right, let's hear it. This is the Chieftains here at World Cafe.

Going back to 2019 for that Sense of Place Dublin session with the Chieftains. Huge thanks to Patty Maloney and the band, former World Cafe host Talia Schlanger. And you may have noticed there was an Irish dancer as part of that Chieftain session today. After the break, we hear from one of the principal dancers for River Dance about the beloved and signature show. That's next on World Cafe.

0: This is World Cafe. I'm Raina Duris. Riverdance has been captivating audiences all over the world for more than 3 decades. Even if you've never been to a show yourself, you've probably seen the commercials or video. Irish dancers lined up across the stage, feet moving unbelievably fast. And of course, that big billowy shirt on the leading man. Today, for Sense of Place Dublin, you are visiting Riverdance HQ. Now, from the first shows in Ireland to its sold-out U.S. debut at Radio City Music Hall in 1996 to the countless international tours, it's estimated that over 30 million people have been to a Riverdance performance. But getting to actually perform in Riverdance is a much rarer experience.
1: The numbers to get in Riverdance are so small. It's like the 1%. You just don't think you're good enough or you're going to make it. And I just thought it was a pipe dream.
0: That is Jason O'Neill, one of the principal dancers in Riverdance.
1: I grew up in Belfast, which is in the north of Ireland, and I grew up kind of in the foothills of the mountains there, and beside Carrickfergus, where there's a big castle. So I had a kind of very mystical upbringing. I have 6 sisters, and they all did Irish dancing, and I was the second youngest. And by the time it got to me, I just kind of was thrown into a dance class, and I fell in love with it. I loved the music, the energy, everything about it, and I just kept going. They all quit. And I was like, I'm going to keep doing this.
0: Irish dancing has a unique look and a unique sound.
1: The thing about Irish dancing, we wear these special shoes to make these kind of rhythmic sounds, and they're made of fiberglass. So that's what's special about our dance form. It's the only style that uses these shoes. And we keep our arms by our side, primarily when we're doing competitive Irish dancing. So our feet are moving super fast, and our bodies are still. And that's what it creates a special kind of look to the style.
0: Now, when you're first learning Irish dancing, you have to start with some basic moves before they let you graduate to the heavy fiberglass shoes.
1: It's kind of like walking with your feet turned out, like walking with your toe kind of pushed out, which is kind of interesting, and getting your knees tight. It's that simple. And then all of a sudden you're doing a reel. You probably start with a reel, and it's like 4-4 timing. And it seems you're kind of doing it in your light shoes. You're not making any noise. You're kind of dancing. It's kind of like balletic. Yeah. You start with the most simple jumps. It's called a jump 2-3. You do jump 2-3s for a long time until you move on to the next thing. And then once you get good enough, you get your heavy shoes, which is those fiberglass shoes. And then all hell breaks loose because you're making a lot of noise.
2: Yeah, your parents must have been thrilled. Especially when you were all dancing.
1: There was by the 7 kids in our family, we were all dancing at the same time. It was absolutely tragic, yeah. We used to do family dances, like all 9 of us. My mum and dad would do it as well. But the noise around the house was crazy. I was number one, making most of the noise.
0: So at home, everyone was Irish dancing. But that wasn't the case when it came to the outside world and other boys his age.
1: It was quite unusual. It wasn't the norm. Everyone was playing football and doing all these extracurricular things outside of school like that. And I loved all those things, but dancing just hit me differently. I felt like I was free. It was just, there's this electricity, but it wasn't the norm. I kept it a secret for many years. I was growing up outside Belfast as a boy during the Troubles, and it just wasn't something that you wanted to declare.
0: Because you know how kids can be.
1: They just make fun of you, and they didn't really understand because it's such a niche thing to do. But I knew there was much more to it. I knew there was an athleticism to it. There's professionalism to it. It was cultural. I just knew there was something special about Irish dancing. And I was trying to show people, like, this is something amazing. But it took a while.
0: Jason kept at it, eventually taking it to the next level and becoming a competitive Irish dancer.
1: Everyone takes it very seriously. Like, I thought about it every day. I watched what I ate. I was thinking about it. I was training every day. So it was something really serious. But I always knew there was more to me than competitive Irish dancing, because you couldn't really be completely free and your arms were locked by your side. But when I got into Riverdance, I was able to be more theatrical, use my face, tell a story more, and let my arms a bit looser and just do things that I always felt like I wanted to do.
0: In this kind of performance, the dancing is part of the music. The way the dancers move their feet and how you can hear it, it's like the dancers are part of the band.
1: Sometimes you're working with the music to play the same thing and the same melody as the musicians, and then other times you're trying to counteract that rhythm and syncopate it. So you're just percussive, you're kind of like a drum kit.
0: And that means, just like how a drummer can get out of time, a dancer can hit an off step, and everyone else on stage can see and hear it.
1: If someone messed up, you might not notice it, but we would. It's glaringly obvious. But the sound, you're so exposed. If you're making sound and you're off, it's pretty obvious. and it can be off-putting. So you really have to train, like I've been training for many years just to get that right. And that's probably one of the hardest things in Irish dancing is the rhythm and musicality. It just can take a long time and it comes with experience.
0: Jason remembers seeing a very early Riverdance performance on TV. It was an eye-opening moment for him and an important performance for Riverdance, too, as it led to the development of the full stage show.
3: Ladies and gentlemen, Riverdance.
1: My first memory was the Eurovision Song Contest. So they were the interval act that was 1994, and they did a 7-minute piece.

0: And obviously the whole world, especially all of Europe, stopped still. Ireland was just standing on its feet. And it got a standing ovation. It was incredible. And that's what led to the show being created a year later. So I saw the Eurovision. I was obsessed because I'd just been dancing a little bit. And it just ignited this fire in me. And then the next year, my parents brought me to the show in Dublin at the Point Theatre, which is now the Three Arena. It's like a big theatre here. And when I saw the show live in person, I saw, you know, Michael Flatley and Gene Butler and the original cast. Some of them were now my friends. And it just was incredible. The energy I felt, I don't remember too much. I just remember the energy. And when I went home, I had, this is how old I am, I had a cassette tape and I would listen to the music. And then I had the VHS and I'd watch it every day.
1: But by the time he was in college, Jason was having doubts that his love of Riverdance was actually gonna go anywhere.
0: I was just doing, you know, the regular college thing and I loved it, but we had to take a gap year. And I was still doing competitive dancing and I was at the World Championships and I actually didn't win. That year I lost by a few marks and I was kind of disappointed, feeling sorry for myself, you know, first world problems. And actually the director from Riverdance came up to me and said, oh, I thought you were really good, keep your head held high or something. And I thought, instead of my gap year, I'm going to try to audition for Riverdance. So I went home and I made a DVD, again showing my age, and I sent the DVD down to Dublin and then I got an audition at the Gaiety Theatre in Dublin and then I got in.
1: Jason went back to finish college. He knew how hard it was to make it as a dancer. And then he faced a choice. He'd already been offered a job as a designer, but on the day of his graduation, the literal day, the universe presented an opportunity.
0: Riverdance phoned me and said, we want to train you in as lead for Riverdance. So then I got in the car and came down to Dublin because I was graduating in Belfast. Came down to Dublin and then I had like a week or two to learn the lead and then I started touring in California.
2: Only a week?
0: Yeah, I learned it in a week and then I went away for some sort of event and I came back and then I kept training myself. And then I started, my second show was in Killarney in the south of Ireland. And then the next moment I was in California touring and all over America and China and Japan and everything. And then 10 to 15 years passed.
1: And even years into it, even after many, many performances as the lead dancer, there was one thing that never changed.
0: I was nervous every time.
2: Every time.
0: Oh yeah, every time. There was never, it was annoying how nervous you got every time, but it just, that never went away. But then I think that showed how passionate I was, that I wanted it. I think if you lose your nerve, then you don't really care too much.
1: Riverdance celebrated its 30th anniversary in 2025. And over time, the company of dancers has become very close. It feels like a family. And in some cases, it really is a family. There have been something like 74 marriages between dancers in the show.
0: There's been some Riverdance babies, which is hard to believe. Like everyone who's in the show pretty much at the moment, for the most part, weren't even born when Riverdance first started. Which is so special. But you're kind of like a family on the road. Like I could be on the road for 8 to 9 months a year and you're not really seeing your family too much. You're living out of a suitcase. You see each other at your best and worst. You become a family and that creates bonds, which could be like relationships or just best friends or whatever it is. Like my friends are spread all over the world now. So yeah, Riverdance is like a family. We call it Riverdance family.
1: Now there's a new generation of dancers following in Jason's very fast and noisy footsteps. And while Riverdance is quintessentially Irish, he notes that there's something universal about it, something that has given it its enduring international appeal.
0: I think the story about leaving your home and setting up a new life, people really connect with that because we could be performing somewhere in China, somewhere in Japan, somewhere in Australia, and that idea of like, oh yeah, I've left my family and I'm here and I'm, it's just that whole connection with people is really important and sharing culture. And I also just think visibly, it's just so energetic and seeing that high octane energy, seeing people dancing at the same time, the rhythm. I think rhythm can transcend everything. People connect. If you don't even speak our language, you can hear it through the pulse and the rhythm. So I think, and it, because language isn't really a huge thing in Riverdance, it's told through dance, so it just connects with people.
1: And at home in Ireland, Riverdance means even more.
0: It's a symbol of Ireland could just create something cool and unique and different and then sustain it. And it's a bit of a calling card, I think, Riverdance. It is special and still it's timeless now. It's been on so long, it's timeless. It does feel amazing. And I think, you know, Ireland was probably constrained at one point, but now Ireland's so progressive. So I think Riverdance is a symbol of that. We are so free. We can move around and dance and just feel like incredible and feel confident. Before we were probably quite shy and self-deprecating, but when you're in Riverdance, you feel like on top of the world.
3: Think you got what it takes? Get those feet moving. Put in the
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2: From NPR, it's World Cafe. Hey, I'm Kaleo. Over the last few years, Fontaines D.C. have become one of the biggest rock bands on the planet. And they just announced a new studio album. It's called Dopamine Chamber, and you'll get your first taste with this single, Marianne. Plus, we'll spotlight a few tracks from a few recent releases, including Michigander's new song, Why, Why, Why. And Low Cut Connie's Can't Be Wrong.

Thanks for joining us on World Cafe. Perhaps you've seen Dave Matthews Band outside, maybe on a boat, but have you ever seen him indoors? You got a rare opportunity this fall, an arena tour lined up with stops in Nashville, Madison, Chicago, Providence, Baltimore, and New York City. Go do it. His complexion looks great. Either place, Tripping Billy's gets us going.

Welcome one, welcome all. I'm Kaleo. Glad to be with you here on World Cafe. And glad there is a new Fontaines D.C. album. They have become one of the biggest rock bands on the planet in the last few years. Their fifth studio album is due out October 16th. It is the very tantalizingly titled Dopamine Chamber. I'm sure they'll have lots to say about it. First single is called Marianne. Check it out. It's new music from Fontaines D.C.

I mean, it must be high or low. That is, you can't, you know, tune in, but it's all right. That is, I think it's not too bad.

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I think I know, I mean a yes, but it's all wrong. That is, I think I disagree.

Recently, some photos leaked from the set of the four Beatles biopics. By the way, that was Strawberry Fields Forever. You probably knew that. Photos looked a little Uncanny Valley, kind of like knockoff Beatles, Timu Beatles. I'm going to withhold judgment. You got some of the best actors on the planet playing said Beatles, so until we see him talking, I'm going to hold off. But still, a little weird. Stay close. More World Cafe. We go live from the archives next.

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We're in the vault pulling out live recordings, and this one from 2011. Here's Fits in the Tantrums with Money Grabber.

That's when you lose yourself for a minute or two. As you stand under the bar lights and the band plays some song about forgetting yourself for a while. And the piano's this melancholy soundtrack to her smile. In that white dress she's wearing.

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Also Fits in the Tantrum with Money Grabber. 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Here's new stuff from Michigander called YYY. If I

Welcome back to World Cafe. Hey, I'm Kaleo. Adam Wiener of Low Cut Connie really puts his back into it when he's on stage, which means he gets a little sweaty and a little excited, and that means he's down to a tank top. Those shows have such a good vibe, and his records, like, capture that live energy so well. From Living in the USA, it's Can't Be Wrong.

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1: It's time now for your weather, tide predictions, and sunrise and sunset. Starting with your coastal water forecast, courtesy of the National Weather Service of Anchorage, Alaska. From Sitkanap to Castle Cape, we have a small craft advisory through tonight. Today, northwest winds 25 knots, seas 4 feet. Tonight, northwest winds 25 knots, seas 5 feet. And Tuesday, northwest winds 20 knots, seas 4 feet. Castle Cape to Cape Tolstoy, today, west winds 20 knots, seas 3 feet with rain. Tonight, southwest winds 20 knots, seas 3 feet with rain. And Tuesday, west winds 20 knots, seas 4 feet. Cape Tolstoy to Cape Sarashef, we have a small craft advisory through Tuesday. Today, southwest winds 30 knots, seas 7 feet with fog. Tonight, west winds 30 knots, seas 7 feet with rain. And Tuesday, west winds 30 knots, seas 7 feet with fog. Port Hyde and Nelson Lagoon, we have a small craft advisory tonight and Tuesday. Today, south winds 15 knots in the morning, becoming variable 10, seas 5 feet with rain. Tonight, west winds 15 knots, becoming southwest 25 knots after midnight, seas 5 feet, building to 9 after midnight with rain. And Tuesday, west winds 25 knots, becoming northwest 15 knots in the afternoon, seas 10 feet. Nelson Lagoon to Cape Sarashef, we have a gale warning tonight. Today, southwest winds 30 knots, seas 9 feet with rain. Tonight, west winds 35 knots, seas 7 feet, building to 11 feet after midnight with rain. And Tuesday, west winds 30 knots, seas 12 feet with fog. Your detailed forecast for the Alaska Peninsula. Today, rain, highs near 56,

0: a.m. at 10 inches, a high tide at 4:59 p.m. at 7 feet 4 inches, and a low tide tonight at 11:29 at 3 feet. Your sun rose at 7:46 this morning, and your sun will set at 9:36, bringing us down to 13 hours and 50 minutes of daylight hours. And that was your weather, tide predictions, and sunrise and sunset here on KSDP and KAEB. I'm Amy Mack. 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

fishing tournament. That's because it awards prizes based on a fish weight that is closest to a random number. That's instead of awarding the biggest fish caught, which organizers say can incentivize harmful catch and release strategies. In the chamber's announcement, Executive Director Samantha Springer said the decision to cancel the Derby was difficult, but aligns with the competition's commitment to responsible fishing. The announcement came the same day the Alaska Department of Fish and Game extended limits on the Kenai River silver salmon sport fishery. Traditionally, the fishery bag limit increases from 2 large fish to 3 large fish on September 1st. The department is keeping the limit to 2 fish through the end of November. Like the Derby, the department says its decision is due to a below-average silver run. The state says that indicates weak returns to Cook Inlet. Patrick Fowler is a fisheries management coordinator for the state. He says the department does not count the Kenai River's coho run the same way it counts other salmon species, like king and sockeye. Instead, Fowler says they use several data points to determine when a run may be lower than usual. Fowler says the combination of data points suggests this year's silver salmon run is stronger than in 2024, but weaker than last year. In the press release, the chamber says it will consider hosting the 2027 Derby earlier in the year. The announcement comes on the heels of a lackluster sockeye season in the Kenai River, and as the river's king fishery remains closed outright due to poor runs. On August 10th, the last day the state counted fish for Kenai River late run sockeye, a little over a million fish had been counted. That's lower than the cumulative counts for each of the last 4 years, and about a quarter of how many were counted during last year's record season. This story was provided by KDLL's Ashlyn O'Hara. The National Congress of American Indians is bringing tribal leaders together to identify priorities for an upcoming federal consultation on violence against women. NCAI's Violence Against Women Task Force will host 2 consultation meetings for tribal leaders and organizations. The meetings will help participants develop talking points and strategies ahead of the Justice Department's annual government-to-government consultation with tribal nations. That consultation is led by the Office on Violence Against Women and provides tribal leaders an opportunity to raise concerns and priorities directly with federal officials. NCAI will hold one of its preparatory meetings virtually and another in person at the Tulalip Resort in Washington State. The organization says both will focus on issues tribal leaders want addressed during the federal consultation. On this day in 1830, Chickasaw leaders signed the Treaty of Franklin with the United States in Tennessee. The agreement called for the Chickasaw Nation to give up its remaining homelands east of the Mississippi River in exchange for suitable territory west of Arkansas. But the agreement allowed Chickasaw representatives to inspect the proposed western lands before relocation. They ultimately determined the land was unsuitable. I'm Jill Freitas.

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3: Data showed that the ability to change the direction of the state of Alaska was significantly better if there was one rather than two Democrats in the race.
4: Gubernatorial candidates strategize and jockey for position ahead of today's certification deadline. 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

0: Also tonight, Anchorage police give an update after officers shot two people this month.
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0: Alaska Lieutenant Governor Nancy Dahlstrom says she won't certify former State Attorney General Treg Taylor's nomination for governor after a watchdog agency found the Republican candidate failed to comply with financial disclosure requirements. With Taylor disqualified, his running mate, Candy English, advances to the general election in fourth place. English confirmed this afternoon she had filed to run for governor with Taylor's wife, Jody Taylor, as her new running mate. Taylor could also challenge his disqualification in court. The shakeup this afternoon added to a chaotic scramble as candidates in the governor's race jockeyed for position and looked to unify voters behind them. Democratic former state senator Tom Begich said Friday he would withdraw from the race. Begich says that as the number two finisher, he did not think he could raise enough money to run an effective statewide race. And he says dropping out gives the top vote getter in the primary, Democrat Jonathan Kreis Tompkins, a better shot at winning.
4: The data showed that the ability to change the direction of the state of Alaska was significantly better if there was one rather than two Democrats in the race. And I was, as you know, the second Democrat, not the first.
0: Republicans, however, have so far declined to line up behind their top vote getter in the governor's race. That's Bernadette Wilson. Republican former Anchorage Mayor Dave Bronson announced last week in a social media video that despite calls to drop out, he was staying in. He and running mate Josh Church say no Republican in the large field got a clear mandate from primary voters.
5: The Bronson-Church ticket gives us the best chance at making sure our state has a Republican governor in November. Our votes, combined with the other Republican candidates who ran for governor, represent roughly 80% of the Republican primary vote.
0: The Division of Elections certified the primary count this afternoon. Roughly 167,000 Alaskans voted in the primary, or about 27% of the state's registered voters.

0: Anchorage police officers shot two people in August, including one who was wounded and another who died. The shootings, just 5 days apart, were the sixth and seventh police shootings in Anchorage so far in 2026. Anchorage Police Chief Sean Case provided an update on both shootings Friday, and as Alaska Public Media's Wesley Early reports, neither shooting was fully captured by officers' body-worn cameras.
1: The first shooting happened August 13th, when Anchorage police responded to a report that a man, later identified as 33-year-old Sterling Lucas, had brandished a loaded gun inside an East Anchorage Walmart and fired it once near the store. Case says Anchorage police officer Michael Shamblin saw Lucas sitting down near an intersection about a mile and a half away. He says Lucas stood up and began walking away from Shamblin. Case says Shamblin got out of his vehicle, gave verbal commands to Lucas, and then shot him four times.
2: From the time he stepped out of his car to the time the first round was fired was approximately 6 seconds.
1: Case says Shamblin pushed Lucas's gun away and provided him with first aid before Lucas was taken to a hospital. He says there's no indication that Lucas pointed his gun at Shamblin, and it was unclear if Lucas had pointed the gun at anyone else. Case says a police body camera captured video of the incident, but no audio. He says the audio usually starts recording automatically when an officer turns on the body camera or their vehicle's emergency lights. Case says uniformed officers are required to turn on the body cameras when they interact with the public as police. He says whether Shamblin tried to turn on his camera will likely be a part of the police department's internal investigation of the shooting.
2: That now becomes a critical thing that we're going to kind of dive into and determine, was there a justification for not doing it if it wasn't activated, whether it was attempted to be activated and didn't work. I mean, there's a whole host of things that we'll get into to determine whether or not there's a policy violation. But right now we can just say, the criminal investigation reveals that there was no body-worn camera activation.
1: A police spokeswoman says Lucas was charged on August 19th with a misdemeanor count of weapons misconduct. As of Monday, the charges had not appeared in state court records. The second August police shooting happened on the 18th at around 1:30 p.m. Case says officers responded to a 911 call at the Adelaide, a downtown apartment complex for formerly homeless people. Case says an employee at the building said a woman, later identified as 55-year-old Laura Brady, was intoxicated and making suicidal statements when she had access to a gun.
2: While officers were en route to the call, we were updated with information that there were two staff members that had the gun pointed at them.
1: After officers arrived, Case says, they attempted to communicate with Brady, both through a megaphone and by calling her phone, with limited success. Officers evacuated most residents of the Adelaide and closed off the parking lot. Case says officers, including a SWAT team and crisis negotiators, were on scene for a little over an hour before Brady pointed a gun out of a third-story window. Officer Misha Carlson shot Brady from the ground level, striking her once in the upper body, and Brady was declared dead shortly after. Case says police now know that the gun that Brady had was a BB gun, modeled after a real handgun. He says neither the officers at the scene nor the two people Brady allegedly pointed the BB gun at could tell it was not a real gun.
2: Very difficult to determine what this looks like, and certainly represents a real and actual gun that a person could have and do harm.
1: Case says because of the elevation difference between Officer Carlson and Brady, body camera and dash camera footage did not capture her pointing the gun out the window. Brady is the fourth person killed in a police shooting in Anchorage this year. Both of the shootings Case discussed Friday are under investigation by the State Office of Special Prosecutions to determine if either officer's use of deadly force was legally justified. Reporting in Anchorage, I'm Wesley Early.
0: Still to come on Alaska News Nightly, the community of Ketchikan remembers a longtime local lost to a fatal landslide.
3: Now it's a spot for the kids and I and his mom to come to, just to kind of remember, and it's a beautiful spot.
0: That's ahead. 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
0: A Haines woman is recovering in a Juneau hospital after a brown bear attacked her Saturday morning. The bear attacked Haines resident Tony Smith around 6 a.m. Saturday when she was out walking her dog on FAA Road. After the attack, she walked home and called 911. The Haines Volunteer Fire Department received a report about the attack at about 6:30 a.m. and transported Smith to the local medical clinic. Fire Chief Zach Overmeyer said Saturday that Smith sustained serious but non-life-threatening injuries. An Alaska State Wildlife Trooper and the Haynesboro Police Department started searching for the bear on Saturday. As of this afternoon, there was no update on whether the bear had been found. Smith was medevaced to Juneau on Sunday and had surgery that evening, according to her daughter-in-law, Sherry Most. Most says it looks like Smith will need more surgery. In a Facebook message, Most thanked the community for the support and loving messages that have rolled in since the attack. Most started an online fundraiser for Smith's recovery and hospital bills. As of this afternoon, the GoFundMe had raised more than $14,000. Nixle Alerts Saturday morning warned the Haines community of an aggressive bear, possibly accompanied by a cub, near Mount Riley Road. Authorities later urged the public to use extreme caution in the area, including the Battery Point and Mount Riley trails. The Lily Lake trailhead near the dump is closed until further notice. And a male brown bear in Sitka, known locally as Tum Tum, drowned at Redoubt Falls in late July during a state-run research project. Researchers with the Alaska Department of Fish and Game are currently in year two of a six-year project to count the number of bears on Baranof Island, which covers 1,600 square miles. State wildlife biologist Stephanie Sell said in a statement today that research staff were capturing and collaring brown bears at Redoubt Lake over a four-day period in late July when the drowning occurred. She said the five-year-old brown bear, who was highly habituated, was darted and took a trail that led to saltwater. Sell said staff made every effort to resuscitate him, including rescue breathing and CPR, without success. Fish and Game staff ceased all captures in the area immediately afterward. Sell said it was, quote, a highly unfortunate accident that they don't take lightly. However, she said wildlife management and research come with inherent risks to both staff and animals.

0: The University of Alaska Southeast has more than doubled the number of states non-resident students are coming from. That's according to UAS Chancellor Aparna Palmer during an interview on KTOO's Juno Afternoon on Thursday.
1: This year, we are welcoming students from nearly 30 different states. Last year, 11 states. This year, 29 states.
0: Palmer credits those numbers to the school's new tuition policy and targeted recruitment. UAS dropped out-of-state tuition and began offering in-state tuition rates to all students starting this fall semester. The effort, called Alaska Unlocked, is an investment in drawing more people to the state and bolstering enrollment. The Alaska Beacon reports the school is seeing an estimated 36% increase in out-of-state enrollment this year compared to last year. The rest of the University of Alaska system will also drop out-of-state tuition next fall. In addition to the new tuition policy, Palmer says UAS got support from the Board of Regents and the Education Trust of Alaska to recruit in target states like Colorado, Minnesota, and Idaho. That's in addition to Washington State, where UAS has previously recruited. Palmer says students from those states in particular tend to stay in Alaska and are part of UAS graduates who join the workforce.
1: Over 85% of our students, in fact, last year it was 87% of our students, when they graduate, stay in Alaska and are employed in Alaska within 1 year of graduation.
0: She adds that non-resident students are more likely to be traditional age college students.
1: So these are students who come, they live in the dorms, they live on campus, they participate in on-campus activities, and they tend to take more credits per semester.
0: That's compared to the majority of students who come from in-state. They're mostly part-time students, work in the community, and have families. The average age of UAS students is 30 years old. Palmer says the number of new UAS students from in-state increased as well. Classes at the University of Alaska Southeast started last Monday. The University of Alaska Board of Regents is meeting in communities and as a full board in Juneau on Wednesday and Thursday. Well, the Board of Directors for Interior Alaska Electric Utility Golden Valley Electric Association voted Tuesday to chug along with a proposal to buy a 60-megawatt generator for an estimated $80 million. The naphtha-fueled turbine generator is meant to ensure GVEA will have enough electricity to accommodate increasing demand. KUAC's Tim Ellis reports.
2: Golden Valley's board and management team agree that the co-op must generate more electricity if it's to keep up with growing membership, which includes large industrial customers like gold mines and military installations.
3: The backdrop of this is we're coming off an incredibly cold winter, and Golden Valley staff, rightfully so, has been very concerned about our ability to accomplish our mission, which is to provide power to our members.
2: Board Chair Dave Messier says that's why GVEA directors, management, and staff have for months been studying a proposal to buy a used 60-megawatt generator called an LM6000. In Tuesday's meeting in Delta Junction, the board approved a proposal by Director Rick Soley to move ahead on a possible purchase of the generator that would be installed next to an older LM6000 that's located in Golden Valley's North Pole expansion plant. The directors also agreed in the meeting to further study risks and alternatives to the plan.
3: There is a necessity to move forward, and I know that is the predominant thought that staff feels, that they want to secure generation as quickly as possible so that we are not in a position where we can't supply reliable electricity to our members.
2: The LM6000's generator is powered by a turbine that some compare to a jet engine. It's fueled by naphtha, a liquid petroleum-based product. Golden Valley staff estimate the newer LM6000 would cost at least $80 million to buy, rebuild, transport, and install. They estimate the acquisition would decrease the average residential member's monthly bill by nearly $11 over the 30-year repayment period. A GVEA spokesperson says that's because the LM6000 would run on naphtha, which is less expensive than diesel and has more stable pricing. The spokesperson said the additional LM6000 would enable Golden Valley to discontinue relying on its diesel-fired North Pole power plant to supplement the co-op's base load. Instead, it would return the plant to reserve status for use only as backup. The resulting fuel savings are expected to more than offset the cost of the new unit, they said. Messier says he agrees the generator would boost Golden Valley's capacity, but he and board members Gary Newman and Phil White said they believe the board should first conduct more studies and further discuss the purchase in next month's meeting.
3: That is a very large strategic generation purchase for a utility, and we want to make sure that we have turned over every stone and evaluated every alternative that might bring reliable energy to the interior at a lower cost.
2: Golden Valley policy requires the chairperson to speak for the board, so Messier said he and Newman and White all want more time to further study the potential risks of the purchase and consider other additional sources of energy, including wind farms. But he added,
3: there are other board members who feel that we have gotten to a point where there's no need to delay, and we should move forward and authorize the purchase of an LM6000.
2: Those include Rick Soley, Brad Swope, and Krista Zappone.
3: The motion was not to authorize the purchase, but it certainly sets us very clearly on that trajectory.
2: The two opposing groups of directors debated the issue for 2 hours Tuesday before board member John Sloan joined Soley, Swope, and Zappone, who favored advancing the generator proposal, and they prevailed on a 4-3 vote. Travis Million is the co-op's CEO, and he said the board's vote enables the staff and management team to look more closely at the used LM6000 that utilities on the East Coast are offering to sell. But that doesn't mean it's necessarily a done deal.
4: And that was one of the things I tried to highlight to the board last night, too, is that, you know, if for some reason this unit falls through and we can't get it, or the price goes through the roof and it's not within the price range the board gave us authority for, then yeah, we'd be back to the board going, okay, we need to look at something else.
2: But Million said if Golden Valley staff determined that the used LM6000 is a good deal, he believes the board is likely to give final approval to move ahead on the purchase. In Delta Junction, I'm Tim Ellis.
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0: Haynes families have struggled for years to access childcare given the limited services and high costs, but the situation just got worse. A local preschool announced this week that it is closing amid an unsustainable financial situation. As Avery Elfelt reports for the Alaska Desk, the move underscores existing concerns about younger families' ability to thrive in Haynes long-term.
1: The Chilkat Valley Preschool is one of the few licensed childcare facilities in Haynes. Dakota Russell's toddler, Bodie, was supposed to start there last week, but the plan fell through when the school abruptly decided it wouldn't open this year.
2: I'm piecing together what's left of childcare, what hasn't already been filled, to try to get 5 days a week for Bodie, but I mean, it affects me directly, so.
1: Russell also serves as the president of the preschool's board. She says the school originally had 7 kids enrolled, but that number dropped to just 2 after some families didn't receive state assistance they needed to cover the cost. Russell says that's not even close to the number of kids the preschool would need to stay open. The school's current capacity is around 10 students.
2: You're even with a preschool class and one teacher and assistant, we were operated at a $58,000 loss, and we had fundraisers every single month.
1: It's not the first time the school has shut down. In 2024, the organization did the same due to lack of staffing. It just reopened last year after offering better pay and hiring more qualified staff. Aside from fundraising, the preschool also worked to boost revenue by restructuring. That included seeking new licensing so it could enroll more students, including infants and toddlers, in addition to preschoolers. But ultimately, those efforts weren't enough. Jesse Wiestoff is a teacher and vice president of the board. She said the math just didn't work during an assembly meeting this week.
3: Simply put, the gap has become too large. There is a significant gap between the tuition a childcare program must charge in order to pay qualified staff a livable wage and the tuition many working families in Haynes can reasonably afford.
1: Wiestoff added that the closure is reflective of a larger problem in Haynes that's exacerbated by a lack of local funding that could help families cover costs.
3: We hope that in the future, community partnerships, public investment, childcare subsidies, or other sustainable model can make quality childcare more accessible for Haynes families and viable for those who provide it.
1: Russell, the board president, echoes that point and says more and more younger families are leaving Haynes as a result of the lacking options and exorbitant costs.
2: I mean, even if we're open and there's the option and they can't afford it, they're going to leave. They're going to go somewhere where they can live on one income and mom or dad can stay home with the kids.
1: During the assembly meeting, Mayor Tom Morfitt said a childcare-focused committee has drawn up a proposal that would aim to keep the preschool afloat. The idea would be to sell the preschool building to the Chilkoot Indian Association. The tribe, Morfitt says,
4: can provide childcare and can qualify for federal funding that the Haynes Borough and other entities cannot qualify for. It is our great fortune that the Chilkoot Indian Association expressed interest in taking on this role.
1: Morfitt said another potential path forward could be a $1 million federal grant the borough received earlier this year. It's meant to be spent specifically on an early childhood education building. Morfitt said those dollars could go to expanding the existing preschool building to make it into a larger childcare facility that could serve more students. Reporting in Haynes, I'm Avery Elfelt.

0: 2 years ago this month, a landslide in Ketchikan claimed the life of a city worker who was clearing storm drains on his day off. The anniversary of his death was met with somber remembrance and a memorial dedication in his honor. KRBD's Hunter Morrison was in attendance and has this story.
1: The distant sound of crashing waves rings through the tree line of Refuge Cove State Recreation Area, north of town. The park was a favorite of Sean Griffin, who lived just walking distance from the area. He died in the 3rd Avenue bypass landslide.
2: Before he passed away, we walked down here every night unless it was blowing sideways.
1: That's Sarah Griffin, Sean's wife. She says they would often watch sunsets at the recreation area.
2: And then now it's a spot for the kids and I and his mom to come to, just to kind of remember, and it's a beautiful spot.
1: On August 25th, the landslide's 2-year anniversary, the site's forest-covered picnic area is dotted with dozens of Sean's friends, family, and fellow community members. They're here to honor and remember Sean at a memorial plaque dedication and ribbon-cutting ceremony. The memorial, atop a small bluff, overlooks the Tongass Narrows, where Sean spent a lot of his free time. Sean was born and raised in Ketchikan and worked for the city for 17 years. He started as a solid waste collector, then operator. He later moved to the streets department, where he was promoted to senior maintenance technician. His wife remembers him as a go-getter who enjoyed working with his hands. She says his dedication to the job and to his community is why Sean was working on the day the landslide hit.
2: And I think it speaks volumes to his character that he was on vacation, but he still went in when he was called in, and ultimately his last call.
1: Dwayne Galloway, who worked with Sean at the streets department, looks back at his coworker's commitment to the community. He says Sean had a great attitude and an open heart, and was a good person to work with.
3: He was a self-teacher. He has a goal, like, hey, I can do that. He's never done it before. He'll do it. He's our, like, guinea pig. You're like, yeah. And then he'll learn, and then he'll teach someone else how to do it, which is cool.
1: Galloway says it was an honor to help install Sean's memorial plaque. A number of other groups, including Ketchikan High School's National Honor Society, helped bring the memorial to Refuge Cove. Underneath the plaque are signatures of everyone Sean worked with on the streets department. And the plaque spells out who Sean was as a person. He was a husband. He was a brother. He was a friend. But he was also a dad of 4 boys. Each of his children's names is on the post holding the plaque. Sarah, his wife, says Sean loved being a father.
2: And he was quiet, but he was always... He was the kind of guy that would give you the shirt off his back, but he wouldn't want you to mention it.
1: And it's not just a plaque that was dedicated in Sean's honor. There's also a memorial tree, planted as a testament to his endearing memory. Those who knew him say Sean did not enjoy being the center of attention, and a memorial dedication like this would not have been his style. But his wife says she wants the community to remember his legacy, and the memorial is just a small way to do that.
2: He was the quiet guy behind the scenes who just did it, but we all really loved him, so we don't want anyone to forget.
1: Ketchikan's city and borough mayors read proclamations at the ceremony remembering the 2024 landslide and Sean. A rotary phone was set up at the memorial for people to share stories or leave messages to the family. Reporting in Ketchikan, I'm Hunter Morrison.

And that's all for this edition of Alaska News Nightly. We had reports tonight from Eric Stone and Lisa Fu in Juneau, Wesley Early in Anchorage, Avery Elfelt in Haines, Hope McKinney in Sitka, Tim Ellis in Delta Junction, and Hunter Morrison in Ketchikan. Our audio engineer tonight is Dave Waldron, Kirsten Dobroth is our producer, and I'm Casey Grove. Good night.

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1: time.
0: about it, George. I'm sorry. Will you forgive me?
1: Yes.
0: Cheeky bitch.
2: Number nine. Number nine. Number nine. Number nine. Number nine. Number nine. Number nine. Number nine. Number nine. Number nine. Number nine. Number nine. Number nine. Number nine.

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1: they are standing still
0: upon the telegraph.
2: Number nine.

0: Watusi, the twist,
1: Eldorado.
0: Take this, brother. May it serve you well.
2: Maybe it's not
1: what?
2: That.
1: What?
2: Maybe even then. Exposure is something that's difficult to bear. So, by exposure, it's so much better.

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0: for this year, his first major interview in 5 years. Lennon said he had wanted to leave the Beatles as early as 1966, but did not make the move until 4 years later because he said he just didn't have the guts. After the Beatles broke up in 1970, Lennon continued writing songs and recording, but in 1975, he dropped out for 5 years, saying he wanted to be with his son, Sean, and his wife. It was not until last summer that he returned to music, and his 14-song album, Double Fantasy, was released just last month. The album, which includes songs by Yoko Ono, is based on Lennon's experiences over the 5 years during which he kept house, cooked, and cared for their son. Lennon said he was most affected by early rock and roll blues music and by Elvis Presley. Repeating, former Beatle John Lennon is dead. He was shot and killed Monday night in front of his apartment building in Manhattan. Police have a suspect in custody. He has not been identified. John Lennon was 40. This has been a CBS News special report.
1: That's it.

0: 573. Okay, you're on the air at CBS FM. Do you have a question?
1: I have a few comments.
0: Okay.
1: I would like to say that I can't think of anyone who deserves more to live for what they have given us. And another feeling that I have is that he is very consciously with us, because he remains in my consciousness. I would also like to encourage the news media to never publish the name of the man who assassinated him.
0: Well, there's an idea, only because of the fact that that could be a possibility of what he's looking for. Unfortunately, with the structure of news media that we have today, I would feel that that would be pretty much impossible, don't you, Eric?
2: Yeah, I don't think there's a chance in the world, although...
0: It's a nice thought.
2: Mm-hmm.

0: Here again is a wrap-up. John Lennon is dead. He was 40. One of the best accounts we've gotten so far is from a New York policeman, Officer Miller, and we're going to let you hear kind of what he has to say about the whole thing.
1: Approximately 10:30 this evening, John Lennon and his wife exited either a car or a taxi cab and walked into the Dakota Hotel where they lived. They were followed in by at least one youth who opened fire on him and shot him several times. The police responded to the scene as quickly as possible. One man was arrested, and John Lennon was taken to the hospital. And later on, I found out he was pronounced dead. So that's the way it stands. They have one in custody, and John Lennon is dead as of this time.
0: Have you heard any motive at all?
1: Negative, sir. I have no idea what to work. The radio claimed no negative, no idea why.
0: Okay, again, there were seven shots fired, and like he says, the police do have a suspect described as a local crazy. What else could he be? He was a male in his 30s or his 40s, and absolutely no motive whatsoever as to why this happened at all. John, they say, was conscious when they took him to the hospital, but Dr. Stephen Lynn pronounced him dead on arrival, saying that absolutely nothing could be done to save him at that point.
2: There was a significant injury of the major vessels inside the chest, which caused a massive amount of blood loss, which probably resulted in his death.
0: Okay, and again, I like to say this is a bit of a tribute to John. We have a few things. Just in Playboy, he had an interview. I don't know if you've read it or not. He mentioned a few things about death, and I'd like to read a couple things to you. It may help deal with it. Again, they asked him, what about death, about Russ Never Sleeps Away, Neil Young's thing about how it's better to burn out than to fade away. What did he say? I hate it. He said it's better to fade away like an old soldier than to burn out. I don't appreciate worship of dead, and Sid Vicious, or of dead James Dean, or of dead John Wayne. It's the same thing, making Sid Vicious a hero. Jim Morrison is garbage to me. I worship the people who survive. Basically, he doesn't want to be worshipped. He wants to be remembered, and I think that's about it. And, of course, everyone is taking this tragedy with shock and disbelief, but none harder probably than Yoko Ono, John's wife, who was said to be back at the Dakota Hotel in a state of shock. Of course, she was with John until the end. And also at the Dakota, it appears an impromptu memorial is being staged right now. There's hundreds of Beatles fans outside mourning. They'll probably be out all night. And while still just a few feet away, they say, is the puddle of blood left from the attack. I guess it's kind of just a reminder of the sickness of any violence, especially as senseless as this.
3: But it was always for peace.

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0: Now then, what can we talk about next?
1: How about records? That's what you're here for, isn't it?
0: That's what you're here for. That's records. Oh, I'd talk about records. Tell me about your new one, apart from the fact that it's marvellous.
1: Oh, you shouldn't.
0: But the best one you made, and I think the B side is better than the A side.
1: Oh, well.
2: I don't!
3: Thank you, Brian.
1: Well, as long as they buy the record, they get both sides anyway. So
0: that's for sure. It doesn't really matter. Did you both write them both?
3: Yes.
1: Yes.
0: You did.
3: Written
1: Community
3: both.
1: Community effort.

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0: Now, ladies and gentlemen, we have a little novelty here for you this evening. We'll have a little argument between the saxophones and the trumpet. Of course, these cats just told me they're going to get away. And the little trumpet just said it's going to do the same. Ain't that right, little trumpet? Say, yes, sir. Oh, that little devil. But before we riff, we're going to chirp a few for you this time. So get your chops together, boys. While we mug lightly, slightly, and politely.
1: Chinatown, my Chinatown, where the lights are low.
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3: You're listening to Statewide News from Alaska Public Media. I'm Ava White. Alaska Lieutenant Governor Nancy Dahlstrom says she won't certify former State Attorney General Treg Taylor's nomination for governor after a watchdog agency found the Republican candidate failed to comply with financial disclosure requirements. With Taylor disqualified, his running mate, Candy English, advances to the general election in fourth place. English confirmed Monday afternoon she had filed to run for governor with Taylor's wife, Jody Taylor, as her new running mate. The shakeup Monday afternoon added to a chaotic scramble as candidates in the governor's race jockeyed for position and looked to unify voters behind them. Democratic former state senator Tom Begich said Friday he would withdraw from the race. Begich says that, as the number two finisher, he didn't think he could raise enough money to run an effective statewide race, and he says dropping out gives the top vote-getter in the primary, Democrat Jonathan Kreis Tompkins, a better shot at winning. Republicans, however, have so far declined to line up behind their top vote-getter in the governor's race, Bernadette Wilson. Republican former Anchorage Mayor Dave Bronson announced last week in a social media video that, despite calls to drop out, he was staying in.
4: The Bronson Church ticket gives us the best chance at making sure our state has a Republican governor in November. Our votes, combined with the other Republican candidates who ran for governor, represent roughly 80% of the Republican primary vote.
3: The Division of Elections certified the primary count yesterday afternoon. Roughly 167,000 Alaskans voted in the primary, or about 27% of the state's registered voters. Federal regulators have suspended a key permit that would have allowed construction of a controversial road through the Eisenbeck National Wildlife Refuge, but state officials say they still intend to start the work in coming weeks on the first part of the road. The Alaska Beacon reports the disagreement is the subject of legal contention. The road would connect the community of King Cove on the Alaska Peninsula to Cold Bay and its all-weather runway. The U.S. Army Corps of Engineers in July issued a wetlands fill permit to the state needed for road construction, but last month, a federal judge in Anchorage overturned a land trade that was necessary for the project. The Corps last week directed the State Department of Transportation and Public Facilities to stop work on the project and suspended its permit to evaluate the judge's decision. But there is disagreement about what the suspended permit covers. The state argues it still has the right to build the first 2.8-mile section of the road. The Corps declined to comment and referred questions to the U.S. Department of Justice. This is Alaska Public Media.
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3: You're listening to Statewide News from Alaska Public Media. I'm Ava White. Anchorage police officers shot two people in August, including one who was wounded and another who died. The shootings, just 5 days apart, were the sixth and seventh police shootings in Anchorage so far this year. Anchorage Police Chief John Case provided an update on both shootings Friday. And as Alaska Public Media's Wesley Early reports, neither shooting was fully captured by officers' body-worn cameras.
8: The first shooting happened August 13th. When Anchorage police responded to a report that a man, later identified as 33-year-old Sterling Lucas, had brandished a loaded gun inside an East Anchorage Walmart and fired it once near the store. Case says Anchorage police officer Michael Shamblin saw Lucas sitting down near an intersection about a mile and a half away. He says Lucas stood up and began walking away from Shamblin. Case says Shamblin got out of his vehicle, gave verbal commands to Lucas, and then shot him four times.
9: From the time he stepped out of his car to the time the first round was fired was approximately 6 seconds.
8: Case says Shamblin pushed Lucas's gun away and provided him with first aid before Lucas was taken to a hospital. He says there's no indication that Lucas pointed his gun at Shamblin, and it was unclear if Lucas had pointed the gun at anyone else. Case says a police body camera captured video of the incident, but no audio. He says the audio usually starts recording automatically when an officer turns on the body camera or their vehicle's emergency lights. Case says uniformed officers are required to turn on the body cameras when they interact with the public as police. He says whether Shamblin tried to turn on his camera will likely be a part of the police department's internal investigation of the shooting.
9: That now becomes a critical thing that we're going to kind of dive into and determine, was there a justification for not doing it if it wasn't activated, whether it was attempted to be activated and work. I mean, there's a whole host of things that we'll get into to determine whether or not there's a policy violation. But right now we can just say, the criminal investigation reveals that there was no body-worn camera activation.
8: A police spokeswoman says Lucas was charged on August 19th with a misdemeanor count of weapons misconduct. As of Monday, the charges had not appeared in state court records. The second August police shooting happened on the 18th at around 1:30 p.m. Case says officers responded to a 911 call at the Adelaide, a downtown apartment complex for formerly homeless people. Case says an employee at the building said a woman, later identified as 55-year-old Laura Brady, was intoxicated and making suicidal statements when she had access to a gun.
9: While officers were en route to the call, we were updated with information that there were two staff members that had the gun pointed at them.
8: After officers arrived, Case says, they attempted to communicate with Brady, both through a megaphone and by calling her phone, with limited success. Officers evacuated most residents of the Adelaide and closed off the parking lot. Case says officers, including a SWAT team and crisis negotiators, were on scene for a little over an hour before Brady pointed a gun out of a third-story window. Officer Misha Carlson shot Brady from the ground level, striking her once in the upper body, and Brady was declared dead shortly after. Case says police now know that the gun that Brady had was a BB gun modeled after a real handgun. He says neither the officers at the scene nor the two people Brady allegedly pointed the BB gun at could tell it was not a real gun.
9: Very difficult to determine what this looks like, and certainly represents a real and actual gun that a person could have and do harm.
8: Case says because of the elevation difference between Officer Carlson and Brady, body camera and dash camera footage did not capture her pointing the gun out the window. Brady is the fourth person killed in a police shooting in Anchorage this year. Both of the shootings Case discussed Friday are under investigation by the State Office of Special Prosecutions to determine if either officer's use of deadly force was legally justified. Reporting in Anchorage, I'm Wesley Early.
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That's about 10,000 beers, not counting all the nights she was alone.

married by the Bible and divorced by the law. Every day there's more and more, the worst I ever saw. Things have changed, they're not the same as the days of Ma and Pa. They were married by the Bible and no divorces by the law.

Welcome to KSDP Senior Spotlight Special, where we will be showcasing seniors from around the district. This Senior Spotlight Special will be featuring King Cove's Tatiana Bendixson. Tatiana Bendixson was born in the fall of 2008 at the Anchorage Hospital. She is described by her family as being a smart, silly, motivated, thoughtful, and most of all, a caring child. Teachers describe her as a good-natured student who always takes her responsibilities seriously. Her favorite memory of high school was when she went to the Fall OSOG of 2025 at APU. The best advice she has for a successful high school career is to never let yourself get lazy, always study lots, and just stay locked in. Tati would like to thank her parents, Gunnar and Riza, and her teacher, Mrs. Smith, for always supporting her throughout her high school years. Tati's plans for after graduation are to go to UAA for dental hygiene and to serve her community. Tati, on behalf of KSDP, we are so proud of you, and we wish you all the best. Congratulations.

Thank you. That's Ron Block. Dan Taminsky. Thank you so much for coming out tonight, everybody. We've had a wonderful time.

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1: 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Starting with job openings, the QT Tribe of Sandpoint is hiring a grant writer and an executive director. The King Cove Department of Public and Safety is hiring two certified rotational police officers. Interested applicants can contact the King Cove PD at 907-497-2210. APIA is hiring a Victims Advocate 1 and a Victims Advocate 2. Those positions can be in Unalaska, Sandpoint, or King Cove. They are also hiring an ETR Employment Support Service intern in Sandpoint. EATS is hiring a behavioral health trainee for Accutan, Cold Bay, False Pass, King Cove, Nelson Lagoon, or Sandpoint. They are also hiring a community health aide for False Pass and Nelson Lagoon, a community health representative for King Cove or Sandpoint, and a clinical information clerk slash janitor for Cold Bay. And today is August 30th, 2026. Happy birthday to Rita Utek, and happy birthday to Janet Bear. And that's all for the community window. 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You can call us at 907-383-5737, or you can still fax us at 907-383-5271. 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I'm Amy Mack. 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
2: You're listening to Statewide News from Alaska Public Media. I'm Ava White. Two teenagers in Juneau who were reported missing yesterday morning were found dead. According to an information release last night, Juneau police say the bodies of 16-year-olds Leotis Phillips and Zoe Clark were discovered Monday afternoon in a wooded area in Lemon Creek. Earlier Monday morning, police and family reported the pair had gone missing from their homes in the Mendenhall Valley and may have had access to a firearm. A firearm was located near their bodies, and police say it appears the two died from gunshot wounds. Police say the investigation into their deaths remain ongoing, and their bodies will be sent to the state medical examiner's office in Anchorage for autopsies. Police say the Juneau School District plans to make support and counseling services available to students and staff affected by their deaths. If you or someone you know is in crisis, the Suicide and Crisis Lifeline is available to call, text, or chat by dialing 988 or contact the Crisis Text Line by texting TALK to 741-741. You can also be connected to community resources by calling 211. For the past decade, it's been one man's mission to go to every National Park System site across the country, and he just crossed number 400 off his list. Pete Selleck visited Sitka National Historical Park last Thursday to continue his quest to see all 433 sites. These places fall under an array of designations: parks, monuments, seashores, and battlefields, to name a few. Most of the destinations Selleck has yet to visit are in Alaska.
3: As you can imagine, logistically, it's a challenge to get to all these places, to get the weather just right and get the outfitters that can fly you to the right places at the right time.
2: The National Park Service has added more than a dozen sites since Selleck started chipping away at his list. A Haines woman is recovering in a Juneau hospital after a brown bear attacked her Saturday morning. The bear attacked Haines resident Tony Smith around 6 a.m. Saturday when out walking her dog on FAA Road. After the attack, she walked home and called 911. The Haines Volunteer Fire Department received a report about the attack at about 6:30 a.m. and transported Smith to the local medical clinic. Fire Chief Zach Obermeyer said Saturday that Smith sustained serious but not life-threatening injuries. Smith was medevaced to Juneau on Sunday and had surgery that evening, according to her daughter-in-law, Sherry Most. Nixel Alert Saturday morning warned the community of an aggressive bear, possibly accompanied by a cub, near Mount Riley Road. The Lily Lake Trailhead, near the dump, is closed until further notice. 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
2: 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I'm Ava White. Anchorage police officers shot two people in August, including one who was wounded and another who died. The shootings, just 5 days apart, were the sixth and seventh police shootings in Anchorage so far this year. Anchorage Police Chief John Case provided an update on both shootings Friday, and as Alaska Public Media's Wesley Early reports, neither shooting was fully captured by officers' body-worn cameras.
6: The first shooting happened August 13th, when Anchorage police responded to a report that a man, later identified as 33-year-old Sterling Lucas, had brandished a loaded gun inside an East Anchorage Walmart and fired it once near the store. Case says Anchorage Police Officer Michael Shamblin saw Lucas sitting down near an intersection about a mile and a half away. He says Lucas stood up and began walking away from Shamblin. Case says Shamblin got out of his vehicle, gave verbal commands to Lucas, and then shot him four times.
7: From the time he stepped out of his car to the time the first round was fired was approximately 6 seconds.
6: Case says Shamblin pushed Lucas's gun away and provided him with first

0: was there a justification for not doing it if it wasn't activated, whether it was attempted to be activated and didn't work. I mean, there's a whole host of things that we'll get into to determine whether or not there's a policy violation. But right now, we can just say the criminal investigation reveals that there was no body-worn camera activation.
1: A police spokeswoman says Lucas was charged on August 19th with a misdemeanor count of weapons misconduct. As of Monday, the charges had not appeared in state court records. The second August police shooting happened on the 18th at around 1:30 p.m. Case says officers responded to a 911 call at the Adelaide, a downtown apartment complex for formerly homeless people. Case says an employee at the building said a woman, later identified as 55-year-old Laura Brady, was intoxicated and making suicidal statements when she had access to a gun.
0: While officers were en route to the call, we were updated with information that there were two staff members that had the gun pointed at them.
1: After officers arrived, Case says, they attempted to communicate with Brady, both through a megaphone and by calling her phone, with limited success. Officers evacuated most residents of the Adelaide and closed off the parking lot. Case says officers, including a SWAT team and crisis negotiators, were on scene for a little over an hour before Brady pointed a gun out of a third-story window. Officer Misha Carlson shot Brady from the ground level, striking her once in the upper body, and Brady was declared dead shortly after. Case says police now know that the gun that Brady had was a BB gun modeled after a real handgun. He says neither the officers at the scene nor the two people Brady allegedly pointed the BB gun at could tell it was not a real gun.
0: Very difficult to determine what this looks like, and certainly represents a real and actual gun that a person could have and do harm.
1: Case says because of the elevation difference between Officer Carlson and Brady, body camera and dash camera footage did not capture her pointing the gun out the window. Brady is the fourth person killed in a police shooting in Anchorage this year. Both of the shootings Case discussed Friday are under investigation by the State Office of Special Prosecutions to determine if either officer's use of deadly force was legally justified. Reporting in Anchorage, I'm Wesley Early.
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0: What about the nutrition? I know when I was talking to you, I don't remember who, I talked to a lot of people before the show, but I was talking to somebody and they mentioned that local food is often more nutritious, more nutrient dense.
1: Yeah, there's a lot of, this is Chef Amy, but there's a lot of research that's been done just over many years with the farther something is from its original source, whether the you know, humidity starts to go away, but you start to lose the antioxidants and you start to lose the nutrient density. And so the closer, there's nothing ever going to be as amazing for you as a fresh, because of what time it is. I know we all saw the termination dust, but I'm saying the berries are still out there. But a fresh blueberry off the Arctic tundra popped in your mouth, you're never going to get anything that has the highest, right, antioxidants and vitamin C, and even when you get back to your house, it's less. And then as you go, so the closer to the source is going to be the highest potency of those things that are going to nourish us.
0: Mm. So if my daughter is picking blueberries and wants to save them all for later, I should say, no, eat them now.
1: You
0: this
1: should.
0: This is when they're the
1: you
0: best.
1: You should.
0: Okay. What about the economics of local food? I am curious how eating local impacts the economy of Alaska and keeps money within the state.
2: I think that you can draw the line pretty quickly, right? You look at a farmer's market, that farmer is usually up here, it's somebody who I know, and they're down the street from me sometimes, right? And I know where that food came from. They get my dollar and they get a far greater, if not 100% of that dollar, relative to, you know, the pint of strawberries that I get from the store. And I do want to give a shout out to our grocers who I think are doing their most to keep fresh food in the state, but that is, it's a difficult, you know, my raspberries are same day from the store. That's just what we're doing. I think it is, it's important to know your farmer, and it sounds super kitschy, but you know where it came from. You're much more likely to understand their food safety practices. Maybe you don't need an organic label, but you know their growing practices, and they'll talk to you about it. That's a little harder in the grocery store. You're one level removed, like Amy Houck said earlier, you're one level removed from your supplier. So I think that local food is immediately a discussion about relationships, and this state is highly relational. So it makes sense that we value local food.
0: Yeah, yeah. Listeners, we would love to hear from you. Why do you care about eating food that comes from where you live? You can call in at 907-550-8422 or call toll-free at 1-800-478-8255. You can also email talk@alaskapublic.org. I want to talk about the way that access to food in Alaska has changed over time. I know that some of this comes with climate change. I know some of this comes with policies. Rachel, when I was looking for guests for this show, everybody said Rachel Miller knows about policy.
2: No pressure.
0: Will you talk a little bit about new policies that support access to local food?
2: Yeah, I think the first thing that comes to mind is Alaska's cottage food law. And a couple years ago, we had some state legislation that really expanded the ceiling for food entrepreneurs to make more revenue at home in their home kitchens or at rentable kitchen space. And you know, start a business with some fewer barriers that make it easier to gain momentum as a business. So that's the first thing I would point to, is the Alaska Cottage Food Law, which is fairly unrestrictive relative to a lot of other states in terms of what we can sell and what we can do.
0: Is that, so folks can sell farmers markets. My understanding is they can also then sell to retailers, even if they're cooking out of their own kitchens, if they follow certain restrictions. Do I have that right?
2: It depends on the type of food, and there's a couple different variants. It's a little technical because you need to have some line of direct communication with your consumer.
0: Okay.
2: That's one of the big differences in cottage food, is you need to have, again, some sort of direct line. And I'm looking over here at Amy Foote because she's makes her own amazing products.
1: Yeah, I do. Yeah. And I think that the key piece in that, like Rachel said, is having that direct line, but also having that, when she's talking about certain things and there's different regulatory, the more potentially hazardous something is, then obviously the more processed something is, the higher the regulatory piece would be. And so the difference between maybe doing like your own smoked salmon versus doing

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you know. They're never in a hurry and they take things slow. They don't like to travel away from home. They just like to eat and be left alone. But one day Bilbo was asked to go on a big adventure to the caves below to help

Now he's back in his home in the land of Shire, that brave little hobbit whom we all admire, just sitting on a treasure of silver and gold, a puffin' on his pipe.

I was born and raised down in Alabama on a farm way back up in the woods. I was so ragged that folks used to call me Patches. Papa used to tease me about it, cause deep down inside he was hurt cause he'd done all he could. My papa was a great old man. I can see him with a shovel in his hand. See, education he never had. He did wonders when the times got bad. The little money from the crops he raised

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So I told Mama I was gonna quit school, but she said that was Daddy's strictest rule.

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And at the age of 13, I thought I was carrying the weight of the whole world on my shoulders. And you know, mama knew what I was going through, 'cause every day I had to work to feed.

Aleutian Peninsula Broadcasting is generously supported by the City of Sandpoint. Sandpoint is a first-class city in the Aleutians East Borough, located on Humboldt Harbor on the northwestern Popoff Island. Anchorage is 575 nautical miles to the northeast. The Sandpoint City Council meets the second Tuesday of every month at 7 p.m. in the City Hall Council Chambers. 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
1: Hi, I'm Riley Woodford for the Alaska Department of Fish and Game.
0: My daughter and I are watching black bears chase salmon through a shallow creek on a dusky late summer evening. She points out one lanky bear with big ears and says it's a yearling. And she's right. But once a bear is full grown, those distinguishing hallmarks of adolescence disappear. So how can you determine a bear's age? The gold standard for aging mammals is to use a tooth. Hunters often want to know the age of a bear, as do biologists. And this is done in a lab with an extracted tooth. An extremely thin section of the tooth root is sliced, mounted onto a glass slide, stained purple to make the cementum annuli more visible, and then viewed under a microscope. The annuli are counted like tree rings. The rings in the root of the tooth are layers of a type of connective tissue, appropriately called cementum. Throughout the animal's life, cementum is continually deposited over the root of the tooth, forming layers that tend to coincide with the seasons, appearing dark and thin during winter, and light and thick during spring and summer when resources are abundant. The oldest Alaska brown bears aged in this way were a 38-year-old male and a 39-year-old female. For Sounds Wild, I'm Riley Woodford.

This program was brought to you by Jim and Shirley Brown's Apartments, located in Sandpoint above Trident Seafoods and the Boat Harbor, featuring two-bedroom apartments on a month-to-month basis. 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

all the good men this world's ever known. Another man is what you'll see, who looks like you and looks like me.

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1: 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The King Cove Department of Public and Safety is hiring two certified rotational police officers. Interested applicants can contact the King Cove PD at 907-497-2210. APIA is hiring a Victims Advocate 1 and a Victims Advocate 2. Those positions can be in Unalaska, Sandpoint, or King Cove. They are also hiring an ETR Employment Support Service intern in Sandpoint. EATS is hiring a behavior health trainee for Accutan, Cold Bay, Falls Pass, King Cove, Nelson Lagoon, or Sandpoint. They are also hiring a community health aide for Falls Pass and Nelson Lagoon, a community health representative for King Cove or Sandpoint, and a clinical information clerk slash janitor for Cold Bay. And today is August 30th, 2026. Happy birthday to Rita Utek, and happy birthday to Janet Bear. And that's all for the community window. 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I'm Amy Mack. 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

Welcome to KSDP Senior Spotlight Special, where we'll be showcasing seniors from around the district. This Senior Spotlight Special will be featuring King Cove's Piper Mack. Piper Mack was born on May 16th in Anchorage, Alaska. She is described by her mom and dad as being such a hard worker who finishes everything she starts. She's also smart, thoughtful, kind, and an all-around good person and daughter. Mrs. Smith describes her as a creative and heartfelt student. One of her favorite memories of high school was when she went on the close-up trip and going to see the Broadway show Betty Boop. The best advice she has for a successful high school career is to get your work done so you don't have a ton of homework, and to be nice to your teachers. They have enough stress on their plates. Piper would like to thank her mom, dad, and family for always supporting her, and her Auntie Amy for being her loudest supporter. Piper's plans for after graduation are to attend UAA for general business. Piper Mack, I love you. I'm so proud of you. And on behalf of KSDP, congratulations.

Aleutian Peninsula Broadcasting is generously supported by the City of Sandpoint. Sandpoint is a first-class city in the Aleutians East Borough, located on Humboldt Harbor on the northwestern Popoff Island. Anchorage is 575 nautical miles to the northeast. The Sandpoint City Council meets the second Tuesday of every month at 7 p.m. in the City Hall Council Chambers. 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